0: Fifth Circuit Court of Appeals in Louisiana temporarily blocked mailing prescriptions of mifepristone, a common abortion medication, as President Trump's FDA says it's reviewing the drug's safety. The Pentagon says it will withdraw about 5,000 U.S. troops from Germany over the next year, as President Trump's criticized Germany and other European countries for not getting involved in the U.S. war in Iran. In Florida, the president told a crowd that while oil prices are higher,
1: we're in a war because I think you would agree we cannot let lunatics have a nuclear weapon. Do you agree?
0: But in a letter to Congress hours earlier, his administration said the military action was terminated, as today's the day the president must stop using military force without congressional authorization. And the Wall Street Journal reports that Spirit Airlines is preparing to cease operations, as President Trump said he's still considering a bailout. This is ABC News.
2: And I'm Ed Kalenge in the Bloomberg Newsroom. Here are some of the stories we're watching. eBay jumped more than 13% in after-hours trading Friday after the Wall Street Journal reported that video game retailer GameStop is preparing a bid for the company. GameStop, led by e-commerce entrepreneur Ryan Cohen, has been building a position in the online auctioneer and plans to make an offer for the business this month. Spokespeople for eBay and GameStop didn't immediately respond to requests for a comment. Shares in GameStop also rose. Another up week for the U.S. equity market, with the S&P 500 at another record. We get more from Bloomberg's Charlie Pellett.
3: Five in a row for the S&P 500 index, with another weekly gain of 0.9%. It is the longest weekly rally since 2024, amid hopes for a deal to end the Iran war that has rattled financial markets and jeopardized the economic outlook. Tech shares led the market higher after Apple gave a solid outlook, and U.S. crude fell on reports that Tehran delivered a new proposal to Washington. For the week, the Dow gained 0.5%, while NASDAQ for the week, now at a record, up by 1.1%. In New York, Charlie Pellett, Bloomberg Radio.
2: President Trump says he delivered a final proposal to rescue Spirit Airlines, but would only proceed if it's a good deal for the U.S. government. Comments that cloud the fate of any bailout, as the low-budget carrier lays the groundwork to end operations. Bloomberg earlier reported that Spirit, buffeted by the recent surge in fuel costs, had been in talks with the U.S. government on rescue financing. But those conversations hit an impasse in recent days. In the meantime, the airline is running increasingly low on cash. The airline is making preparations to wind down as its liquidity position worsens and the prospects of winning a bailout dim. The New York Times is reporting the airline may shut down as early as 3 a.m. Saturday morning. The Friday numbers on Wall Street: the Dow, it lost 152. NASDAQ gained 222. The S&P, it was up 21. The 10-year Treasury yield standing at 4.37%. The 2-year Treasury yield, it stands at 3.88%. Checking oil: West Texas Intermediate, 102.50. That's down over 2%. And Brent crude at 108.81. That is down over 1%. Global news, 24 hours a day and whenever you want it, with Bloomberg News Now. I'm Ed Kalenge. 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
14: Partly

0: cloudy tonight. Temperatures in Boston, 45 to 50. The suburbs, 40 to 45 by morning. It'll become cloudy tomorrow. Any showers that develop, well, they'll develop probably by late morning, early afternoon, and continue through the afternoon. It'll be near 60. More showers tomorrow night, below 45 to 50. Showers ending Sunday afternoon near 55. Monday, mostly sunny and 65. I'm Rob Carolyn with your three-day forecast on Bloomberg 92.9.
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3: There's a lot of concern from investors that because retail investors are requesting more redemptions than normal, that behavior will feed over to the institutional community. But actually, I think one of the important points to raise is that in institutional funds, there was never the option in the first place to withdraw and have redemptions. And so that capital is very much in drawdown, kind of locked up facilities. And if anything, our conversations with institutional investors would use a disruption in the credit markets as an opportunity to deploy the significant dry powder that they have. I would say the other point that's raised a lot is software. I think it's far too early to write off the entire sector. You know, we're very close in coordination with our equity analysts on kind of their views on this sector. But at a very high level, if there's a disruption in software for private credit, there's also going to be a disruption in software in the syndicated leverage loan market. And there again, private credit is probably in a position to deploy capital into that dislocation like we've seen in other periods of time, like 2022.
2: I'm a risk taker. I'm ready to take some high yield risk, CLOs, leverage loans. How's that part of the market?
3: That part of the market is actually holding in well, although I would say probably since the last time I saw you, a little more cautious on kind of the lower end of that quality spectrum. So we're fine reaching into the high end of high yield. Okay. We would prefer high yield over leveraged loans. You were talking about kind of the path for Fed policy. You know, it is a somewhat of a tailwind if the Fed stays on hold, that's better for the yield backdrop of leveraged loans.
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5: We're very excited about Daily Provisions. 12 cafes today. We'll open 3 this year, including 2 in Boston, and we're going to build out in the DC market. 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
4: Chip Wade on Bloomberg. 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I'm Bloomberg's Justin Milliner on the Black Business Beat.
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10: This is a story about resourcefulness. In the quest to feed AI data centers, the U.S. is looking to get more power from just about everywhere it can, from fossil fuels to wind and solar to nuclear. But it turns out that an important part of the puzzle lies beneath our feet. Our colleague Michael McKee takes us into the promising and developing world of geothermal energy.
11: This is not a gold mine, but in an age of power-hungry data centers desperate for energy, it might be even better.
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12: How much electricity do you produce here?
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11: That's enough to power more than 50,000 homes, a small city. Ormat Technologies is one of America's largest geothermal companies, with plants throughout the Southwest, the hotbed of the country's geothermal activity.
13: These are the heat exchangers.
11: Duran Blachar is the company's chief executive.
13: We operate 24/7, every day, regardless of the sun, regardless of the wind. And that's the main benefit that you get from geothermal, a steady 24/7 electricity.
11: Led by the hyperscaling of AI installations, electricity demand in the U.S. is projected to grow by as much as 20% over the next decade. Analysts say that means the country needs an all-of-the-above approach to power generation. And on the list of potential sources, geothermal stands out for being a clean source of constant or baseload power.
14: We need baseload power, and that's the sweet spot that the geothermal brings us. You don't have to worry about it if the sun's not shining, if the wind's not blowing. It allows that baseload that every grid needs to operate.
11: So far, geothermal is just a small piece of the U.S. power generation mix, producing less than 1% of total utility-scale electricity. But demand and technology are changing the outlook.
15: Geothermal energy is the heat of the earth, and it's been used for millennia. Hot spring systems were used by the cavemen to cook their food.
11: Until now, the industry has largely been confined to the rare places where hot water and permeable rock come together in underground reservoirs, like this site outside of Reno, Nevada. Now, enhanced geothermal systems, or EGS, have the potential to give nature an assist. Much of the work has been pioneered at Utah Forge, a Department of Energy-funded field lab. Joseph Moore is its principal investigator emeritus.
15: The conventional geothermal systems, these are also called hydrothermal systems or hot spring systems, have the natural fractures that allow water to move through the rock, extract heat, and then come to the surface. Enhanced geothermal systems are not associated with hot springs. These are areas where fractures don't extend to the surface and are not abundant enough to allow water to circulate in the subsurface. We have to make the fractures in order for the water to move through them. And this can be done almost anywhere in the world if we drill deep enough to reach the temperatures that we need. Typically, these temperatures are in the order of 400 degrees F and higher.
11: To do that, EGS companies are turning to the oil and gas industry, which increased production by inventing the technique of fracking.
16: The fracking actually creates that permeability that you need to flow the water through the rock in order to harvest the heat.
11: Cindy Taff is the CEO of Sage Geosystems, a next-gen geothermal and energy storage company. After spending 35 years at Shell, she is now using her knowledge of oil drilling to partner with Ormat.
16: We're going to be drilling adjacent to their conventional geothermal field and then putting our production, which will be hot water, into an existing power plant. And the reason why we're excited about that is it expedites our ability to have a commercial project by at least a year and a half, because we don't have to acquire land, we don't have to build a power plant, we don't have to have a grid interconnection. We're going to be drilling the wells later this year, if not early next year, depending on the permitting timeline, and we're going to be flipping the switch in 2027. And so this partnership is really going to open up the ability to scale commercially around the world because of Ormat's footprint.
11: If Sage can provide the hot water, Ormat will use it to generate power.
13: We signed with them a collaboration agreement, basically allowing us, once they are successful, to use their technology and build a power plant, joining forces with Sage, having them bring the experience and knowledge from the oil and gas industry combining with the geothermal that we bring, we do believe that we get a winning partner.
11: As the technology begins to prove itself, other private capital is moving in behind it, with Next Generation Geothermal attracting more than $1.5 billion since 2021.
14: A company called Fervo now has their drill site located very closely to the Forge site. They're drafting off of that new technology. It's gotten better and faster and cheaper already. And so that's how these things are working together. Now, Fervo has a 400 megawatt plant that they're building right now, which is incredible. The investments are there. And so it's going to take less subsidies because these companies don't need the subsidies. They just need the power, and they need it really quickly.
11: In Utah, Governor Spencer Cox wants to make his state an energy and business hub, with geothermal an important part of that plan.
14: We understand the demand for energy right now. It's why we in Utah, I launched something called Operation Gigawatt about 2 years ago. We know we have to double Utah's energy production over the next few years in order to compete with the rest of the world and to make sure that our citizens have the technological advancements that are happening out there and that they have low cost.
11: It helps Utah and Nevada that much of the land where EGS geothermal can be developed belongs to the U.S. government. And the Bureau of Land Management is making more of that land available. Demand is running ahead of supply. Average leasing prices paid surged almost 300% last year.
14: That's one of the things that we're finding out. Look, there are a lot of states who give giant subsidies away to attract businesses. We're not like that in the state of Utah. We do have some subsidies like every state. But we understand that what people really need is speed, and they need assurances that we're not going to pull the rug out from under them, that we're not changing our regulatory scheme every few months, that it's a place where it's easy to do business and deploy capital.
11: Geothermal is also politically palatable. At the same time that Washington is opening up more land for geothermal development and continuing tax credits supporting it, it's pulling back support for wind and solar.
14: It's one of those rare forms of energy where there's no opposition at all. The far right is opposed to wind and some solar. The left is opposed to coal and some nuclear. Finally, we have this energy source that everybody believes in, that everybody loves. We just didn't have a way to produce it at scale in enough places. And because of human ingenuity, because of this abundance mindset that we're starting to get as America again, we're getting baseload power at scale, that prices are coming down because the technology is getting easier and cheaper and faster.
11: Still, as with any source of power, there are risks that come with geothermal energy. Most important, concerns over access to water and its use. TD Cowen's sustainability and disruptive technology analyst Jeff Osborne covers Ormat.
17: Geothermal historically is, you know, out in the middle of the desert, typically in vast expanses of land, and not the most accessible for water. So a big risk for investors to monitor is where's the water going to come from, and if we need an additional water source, is that available as a backup plan, and what's the cost of that, and what's the political ramifications as it relates to future permitting approvals. And so as we move into new geographies that maybe are less familiar with geothermal, thinking like a state like Texas, that the water availability in West Texas, where some of these data centers are coming in, is certainly going to be an issue. And so that's where learning comes in from some of these initial projects that are being done by the likes of Fervo, and what Ormat will have with the Sage and Schlumberger partnerships. They'll be able to take some of that data and then hopefully convince A, investors, but B, both local and state level politicians that this is something that should be approved to move forward with. Typically, things around water and grid interconnection are two of the key punch list items that investors are going to want to understand.
18: When does it start producing a profit for investors?
16: Once it starts, we can start scaling, which actually is very soon after this first commercial pilot. I would say we can scale in the next 2 or 3 years to 400, 500 megawatts. That's when the returns will really come for investors, because as you scale, of course, you can drive costs down because of the efficiencies of during scaling. We have a term sheet with Meta for 150 megawatts for one of their data centers. They're already in need for more power at that data center because some of the solar production has dropped out. And so we've got an agreement with them. We're also working with the Department of War, and they're very interested in behind the fence power that's easily defendable. And because a lot of our equipment is below ground and it doesn't have a big surface footprint, it will help to solve the supply-demand mismatch that you currently see in the power markets. Being baseload, there's a huge demand. Geothermal is just a huge untapped resource.
11: Next generation systems could be a game changer in the renewable energy industry, especially if everybody is on board.
14: Good news is that Democrats support this now. So this used to be just a partisan issue. It was just Republicans who cared about this. Now it's a bipartisan issue. Members of Congress from both parties are pushing towards this. This is a technology that is bringing us all back to the table, bringing us all together, bringing investment at every level. And I think the future is bright for our country.
0: That does it for this edition of Bloomberg Wall Street Week. I'm David Westin. Stay with us. Today's top stories and global business headlines are coming up right now.
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21: From ABC News, I'm Dave Packer. Breaking this hour, a federal appeals court has issued a nationwide order, effective immediately, barring dispensation of the abortion pill mifepristone by telehealth providers and distribution of the medication by pharmacies and mail, blocking the Biden administration's easing of access to the pill. Republicans, who had warned that they would force congressional action on President Trump's Iran war, are now letting a key deadline pass. Congress is required to approve military action within 60 days or 90 days if extended, but lawmakers have made no move to enforce it. The White House maintains the ceasefire has changed the legal conflict.
22: President Trump, in this letter, as well as his administration officials, have been arguing that this 60-day clock doesn't apply to them. The president writing in this letter that, quote, the hostilities have terminated as part of this broader argument that the ceasefire that started on April 7th has essentially paused the clock here.
21: ABC's Selena Wang, the blockade in the Strait of Hormuz keeps pushing the price of oil and gas higher. Gas Buddy says nationally we're averaging $4.44 a gallon. This driver in Philly keeping his gas-powered car in the driveway.
23: I'm fortunate my wife has an electric car, so we use that more now than anything.
21: Fuel prices putting the squeeze on airlines. Spirit could soon be a casualty. Financial collapse could come any time now, we're hearing. ABC's Andrew Dimber.
24: This all comes as the South Florida-based low-budget airline was facing potential bankruptcy and was negotiating a $500 million government bailout. This morning, it appeared a rescue deal fell apart. But then this afternoon, President Trump saying the White House is considering a lifeline.
21: On the streets of Chicago, thousands protesting on this May Day, just one of dozens of demonstrations being held across the country. They are calling for peace, higher wages, better working conditions, and an end to immigration raids. Mixed day on Wall Street, the Dow down 152, the NASDAQ up 222. 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
0: Weather system moving up into northern New England tomorrow is going to be responsible for a few showers here in southern New England tomorrow. Then we've got low pressure passing south of us Saturday night and Sunday. That'll lead to some more rain during that time frame. We'll get back underneath high pressure early next week. Tonight, we're partly cloudy. We're going to have lows of 45 to 50, though it's cooler in the suburbs. Tomorrow, clouds will thicken. A few showers will develop during the day. Temperatures are going to be near 60. Scattered showers for tomorrow night. Lows, they're 45 to 50 degrees. Showers Sunday morning, they'll end in the afternoon. Highs will be near 55. It may start to clear late Sunday afternoon. We'll certainly clear out Sunday night and set the stage for a nice day on Monday with high pressure building in. Lots of sunshine on Monday. It should be near 65. And it looks like we could see some rather warm temperatures coming up on Tuesday. I'm Rob Carolyn, and that's your Bloomberg three-day forecast. 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
21: As FIFA held its annual Congress at the Vancouver Convention Center this week, protesters gathered outside criticizing the city
2: over its World Cup preparations, which advocates say includes displacing the homeless.
3: There's so much money being spent on these games as well that could be going into building tiny homes or a place for people to shelter in vehicles or housing.
2: Fiona York says there are other issues in the city that need attention over the World Cup. The Army is proposing a massive 3-gigawatt data center complex on Fort Bliss in Texas that could eventually consume more electricity than all of El Paso's electric customers combined. Developers call it a milestone in the push to get driverless trucks on the road.
4: For the first time, a driverless commercial truck delivered freight, completing a 230-mile route from Houston to Dallas on time. The company, Bot Auto, argues autonomous trucks are the future. Since there are no drivers, they don't face fatigue or need brakes, reducing overall costs.
2: ABC's Andrew Fujii, autonomous trucks are not legal in every state yet. The Oscars are cracking down on generative artificial intelligence. The Academy of Motion Picture Arts and Sciences updated its rules for the 2027 awards, and they stress the importance of human creative control over movies while not outright banning AI. The Academy says it also reserves the right to ask questions from the filming team about the uses of AI. Dave Packer, ABC News.
5: And I'm Ed Kalenge in the Bloomberg Newsroom. Here are some of the stories we're watching. President Trump says he delivered a final proposal to rescue Spirit Airlines, but would only proceed if it's a good deal for the U.S. government. Comments that cloud the fate of any bailout as the low-budget carrier lays the groundwork to end its operations. Bloomberg earlier reported that Spirit, buffeted by the recent surge in fuel costs, had been in talks with the U.S. government on rescue financing. But those conversations hit an impasse in recent days. In the meantime, the airline is running increasingly low on cash. The airline is now making preparations to wind down as its liquidity position worsens and the prospects of winning a bailout dim. The New York Times reports the airline may shut down as early as 3 a.m. Saturday morning. America's biggest oil companies are warning that global crude markets may be nearing an inflection point of higher prices the longer the Strait of Hormuz stays closed. ExxonMobil, Chevron, and ConocoPhillips said this week that every day the waterway remains shut, the world is using up commercial stockpiles, strategic reserves, and crude that was stored in vessels before the U.S. and Israel launched the Iran war. Both Exxon and Chevron reported profit beats thanks to higher oil and natural gas prices, even with the production disruptions from the war. Vincent Piazza covers the industry for Bloomberg Intelligence.
7: Volume was down for both, but the consistency of the upstream price appreciation during the end of the quarter definitely had the benefit.
5: Vincent Piazza with Bloomberg Intelligence. ExxonMobil shares closed down 1%. Chevron shares were down Friday nearly 1.5%. President Trump says he is raising tariffs on cars and trucks from the European Union to 25%, claiming that the bloc had failed to fully comply with the trade agreement negotiated with the U.S. Trump said Friday in a social media post, "I am pleased to announce that based on the fact that the European Union is not complying with our fully agreed-to trade deal, next week I will be increasing tariffs charged to the European Union for cars and trucks coming into the United States. The tariff will be increased to 25%. Trump said the levies would not apply to automobiles built in U.S. facilities, adding, "It is fully understood and agreed that if they produce cars and trucks in USA plants, there will be no tariff." The Friday numbers on Wall Street, the Dow, it lost 152. NASDAQ gained 222. The S&P was up 21. The 10-year Treasury yield stands at 4.37%. The 2-year Treasury yield is at 3.88%. Checking oil, West Texas Intermediate, 102.50, down over 2%. Brent crude is at 108.81. That is down over 1%. Global news, 24 hours a day and whenever you want it with Bloomberg News Now. I'm Ed Kalenge. 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
6: I'm Barry Ritholtz. 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My extra special guest this week is Lawrence Calcano. 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The firm offers services on over $1 trillion in client assets for 118,000 financial professionals and 2,100 funds. Previously, he was a partner and managing director at Goldman Sachs, where he co-led the Global Technology Banking Group. Lawrence has been named to the world's most influential decision maker list by the Wall Street Journal, MMI industry leaders, Think Advisors, luminaries, investment news hot list, pretty much every list you can think of. 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
8: Thanks, Barry. It's great to be here.
6: It's great to have you. I've been looking forward to this for a while. Before we get into your time with iCapital, I want to sort of work back through your career, starting with you get a bachelor's from Holy Cross and an MBA from Dartmouth Tuck. What was the original career plan?
8: Boy, I don't know that I had one coming out of the gate. My dad was raised in an orphanage. His dad had died when he was two. And so he was in an orphanage till he was 18. He went into the Army, and then he came out, and he had to sort of put himself through school. And so he didn't have a regular sort of path that would sort of lead him to say to me as a teenager, here's the way to do it, you know? And so he was learning and I was learning a little bit. I was a hockey player and I did get recruited to Holy Cross to play hockey. And when I was there, I was an economics major and a theater minor. Spent a lot of time doing theater there as well. And then I went off to Morgan Stanley and, that was a really interesting decision because I was in a professional play and had sort of been asked to be in a second play. And I had a little bit of a career crisis, if you will, early on.
6: What was the first play?
8: It was called The Murder Room. It was a James Sharkey slapstick play. And I played a young Texas millionaire who was engaged to a wealthy British woman, and the play takes place at her father's manor in the UK. It was full of sight gags and jokes and so forth.
6: On Broadway or off
8: Broadway?
6: Yeah.
8: Anyway, it was a lot of fun. I was offered a role as Pater in The Diary of Anne Frank as a follow-up. And I had also, at that point, gotten an offer to go to Morgan Stanley. And I was sort of in an early trade-off mode and ultimately figured I needed to eat. I had a lot of student loans, and I decided to go off into the world of finance.
6: So you spend a few years at Morgan Stanley. What were you focused on while you were there?
8: I was at Mortgage Finance. Mm-hmm. So we were both helping SNLs raise capital, do M&A, and also structuring some of the new products like some of the Ginnie Mae securities, Fannie Mae securities, REMIC, CMOs, things like that. A lot of the structured type investments.
6: This is late 80s, early 90s?
8: This is late 80s, mm-hmm. Yeah, 80s, 85 to 88. And then I put in one application to business school. A good friend of mine who was an analyst before me left and went off to Tuck. I visited him. I had an offer to stay on at Morgan as an associate, but decided that after my weekend at Tuck, that would be a good thing for me to kind of stop, reassess, figure out what I wanted to do, and I went off to Tuck.
6: So I have to ask this obvious question. There's a whole industry helping students figure out which is the right schools for them, their first school, their safety schools, their reach. It's a whole side industry. You applied to one MBA school.
8: I applied to one MBA school, and part of the reason for that is I had accepted the job to become an associate. And I went off to the visit, as I mentioned, and I just had this sort of feeling like I was making the wrong decision. Mm-hmm. I just staying was the I loved Morgan. It was a fantastic firm, but I just had this sort of sense that maybe that wasn't sort of the right thing to do, and going off to business school for 2 years would be the right decision. Uh-huh. And I loved it. I mean, it was an incredible 2 years. I'm on the board of Tuck.
6: But why just apply to one school? If you're deciding, hey, this path isn't exactly how I want to get an MBA, if you're applying to Dartmouth, you could apply to Stern, to Columbia, to wherever.
8: Yeah.
9: Why only one school?
8: You know, I just was sort of wrapped with it. You know, I went up there. It's a small school. Mm-hmm. When I was there, there were 160 or so in the class. Is very focused on team, you know, study groups and teamwork and so forth. And I it's hard to say. I just felt really like it was the right place for me. And, you know, I wasn't too worried about it. If I didn't get in, I was going to become an associate at Morgan Stanley. So it wasn't like I had, you know, it was putting all your eggs in one basket, so to speak.
9: Huh. Really, really interesting. How did you end up at Goldman Sachs? Was that at while you were in business school or afterwards?
8: Yeah. So when I went to business school, I sort of said to myself, I'm going to think about all the different things I can do. And after about, you know, 2 months, I said to myself, you know what? I really did like finance a lot and I want to go back there. So I applied for summer internships and had a few offers.
9: More than one?
8: I applied to all the summer internships and obviously coming out of Morgan Stanley was pretty helpful to my candidacy. Sure. Ended up getting an offer to be a summer associate at Goldman, which I took, and was fortunate and pleased to have an offer to come back on post-graduation, which I did, and spent obviously a long time there and you know, had a very, very good experience there.
9: So I'm really curious. They're such large and yet such different firms. What was the culture differences like? What did you learn from each?
8: Yeah, so they are different. And both, by the way, you know, there are a lot of different ways to skin the cat, right? Mm-hmm. You know, Goldman had a very team-oriented culture. And I think Morgan Stanley does too. But Goldman, it's sort of right there in front of you. You know, they've got 14 business principles, the first of which is our clients come first. By the way, you think about what are the things you learn early on in your career. There were several things from that experience that really stuck with me, starting with business principle number one, your client's interests always come first. And then secondly, broadly, just the importance of working as a team. Mm-hmm. And I, you know, my wife used to make fun of me because I would be in the office early and if there were a party or some social event, I was always the last to leave. And she would say to me, dude, you don't have to actually be there till the end. I loved it so much. And it, you know, I just thought that camaraderie was so, it was powerful, you know, smart from a business perspective, but mostly as a person, it was just fun. Mm-hmm. I mean, it was really fun being in that group of folks.
9: So you end up co-leading Goldman's global technology banking group. Was your focus on tech and financial technology deliberate, or did that just evolve organically over time?
8: It just evolved. I was a generalist in corporate finance. It was then called global finance, actually. Mm-hmm. And my Morgan Stanley friends used to make fun of me and call it intergalactic finance. Yeah. But it was global finance. And I did that as a generalist for a couple of years. And then I was asked to start the East Coast Tech Group. Which I did.
9: This is mid to late 90s?
8: This is early 90s.
9: Early.
8: I was a third year associate. Mm-hmm. And I did it and it was great. It was sort of late 92, early 93. And, you know, we started to win some business. And as you recall, the internet started to really kick in with Netscape's IPO in 95. And we went from having a really good business to being on fire and drinking, you know, from a fire hose, given all that was going on with the internet.
9: Huh, really, really fascinating. So you're there right through the dot-com boom and bust, probably the most transformative technology of the last 30 years, at least before AI. What did that teach you about how capital markets operate, the way investors behave? That had to be a wildly instructive era.
8: It was wildly instructive. And, you know, it was all happening so quickly. And as you recall, people were trying to figure out, how do we even value these companies, you know? But there was one thing, we had a great team of folks, the research team, the salespeople, the bankers, we all worked really well together. And we would go out and we'd sort of make presentations to potential clients. And we'd always talk about where we saw the market going, apart from valuation. So what did we think the adoption was going to look like? And we had these, what then was viewed as wild assumptions about internet adoption. You know, at the time, people were afraid to put their card numbers in a computer, you know, anything, right? But what happened was, for a while, the valuations sort of kept pace and at times exceeded the sort of hysteria, if you will. But even though the valuations came back at the end of sort of mid-01, the internet valuations came down, mid-02, the Comtech valuations came down, the reality of what was happening was even wilder, if you will, than what our projections suggested, i.e. the adoption rate of the internet and how it would fundamentally change people's lives, the way they bought things, the way they reviewed things, the way they communicated with each other. It was so powerful. And, you know, we saw that wave, you saw the communications equipment wave, now we're obviously looking at a different wave. And for me, there are several like massive lessons there, one of which is you're never safe. When I started, the big technology companies were called DEC and Wang. You remember those companies?
9: Oh, sure.
8: Yeah, probably most
9: Wang,
8: of your...
9: Wang Computer... Not Wang who owned Computer Associates, Wang Computers.
8: Wang Computers, yep. Not Charles Wang.
9: Right. Who's, you, that's
8: you know.
9: Right.
8: So those companies all got replaced, you know, first by client server. Then a lot of the client server companies got displaced with the internet. And now you're seeing another interesting potential risk of displacement. And I think one of the big things is you cannot be afraid of new changes in technology waves. You've got to adopt it. You can't, by the way, some companies, if you remember back when Amazon was growing and, you know, many of the Borders, the bookstores, the music stores, et cetera, you know, hope is not a strategy, right?
9: Right.
8: You can't hope this is going to go away. You got to adopt it, even if it means you got to change your business. Even if it means your business model has got to sort of change and maybe your margins aren't going to be the same as what they were, you've got to adopt to new technology. Now, the one thing I would say is this always takes a little longer than people think. You know, it's not like you snap your fingers. The hype is always ahead of the reality. I think there's a little of that right now. But AI is a massively important trend. We're spending a lot of money on it, as are lots of companies. But I think you've got to be willing to sort of adopt or run the risk of dying.
9: Coming up, we continue our conversation with Lawrence Calcano, CEO and chairman of iCapital, discussing how he built the firm out to a $1 trillion platform. I'm Barry Ritholtz. 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
1: Skies turn partly cloudy tonight. Temperatures will fall back to about 45 to 50. Clouds will continue to move in tomorrow. They'll be followed by some showers, highs near 60. Scattered showers are likely tomorrow night, 45 to 50. Showers will end Sunday afternoon. It's cool, highs near 55. Will be mostly sunny, milder Monday with a high around 65. I'm Rob Carolyn with your three-day forecast on Bloomberg 92.9.
2: And I'm Ed Kalegi in the Bloomberg newsroom. Here are some of the stories we're watching. President Trump expressed displeasure with the current state of negotiations with Iran, but stopped short of threatening fresh military action in the nine-week conflict that has triggered a global energy crisis.
3: So they want to make a deal, but I'm not satisfied with it. So we'll see what happens. Iran wants to make a deal because they have no military left, essentially, and they want to make a deal, but I'm not satisfied with it.
2: Trump did not elaborate on the Iranian participants in recent talks or when they occurred. He added that they've made strides, but I'm not sure if they ever get there. Iran's state-run Islamic Republic news agency said Friday that Tehran relayed a new proposal to Washington via Pakistan, which mediated a first round of direct negotiations last month. State-run Islamic Republic of Iran Broadcasting says in a Telegram post, citing the IRGC Navy Command, that Iran's supreme leader will set up new equations and rules for managing the Persian Gulf, adding the Strait of Hormuz will be a source of livelihood for the Iranian people. A federal appeals court has restricted access to one of the most common means of abortion in the U.S. by blocking mailing of prescriptions of mifepristone. A panel of the New Orleans-based 5th U.S. Circuit Court of Appeals is requiring that the abortion pill be distributed only in person at clinics. Judges have long deferred to the Food and Drug Administration's judgments on the safety and appropriate regulation of drugs. The U.S. has ordered the drawdown of roughly 5,000 troops from Germany, following through on President Trump's threats to reduce the American military presence in the country as tensions escalate over the war with Iran. Pentagon spokesman Sean Parnell said in a statement Friday that Defense Secretary Pete Hegseth had ordered the withdrawal. The White House says President Trump has imposed new sanctions on top Cuban officials as part of a months-long push by the administration to ramp up economic and security pressure on the island. Trump signed an executive order imposing new sanctions on entities, persons, or affiliates that support the Cuban regime's security apparatus, are complicit in government corruption, or serious human rights violations. The Friday numbers on Wall Street, the Dow lost 152, NASDAQ gained 222, the S&P up 21. The 10-year Treasury yield 4.37%, the 2-year, 3.88%. 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I'm Ed Kalegi. This is Bloomberg.
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8: I'm Barry Ritholtz. You're listening to Masters in Business on Bloomberg Radio. My extra special guest this week is Lawrence Calcano. He is the chairman and chief executive officer of iCapital, where he has been helping to build the firm since 2013. They now service over $1 trillion in client assets, on behalf of advisors and other professionals. So what led you to move from Goldman to helping to build and lead iCapital?
9: Well, the real story is I left in 07, mm-hmm. and with one of my former partners, we were going to start a technology buyout fund. You may remember there were some events in 07 and 08 that were not too pleasant.
8: I don't really recall.
9: Something like
8: everything's
9: the GFC.
8: Kind of blurry. Oh, that.
9: Yeah, it reminds me of the Leslie Nielsen joke in Airplane. I picked a bad month to stop sniffing glue. So there was a little of that. We went off to start a private equity fund in the middle of the GFC.
8: So you should have started a distressed asset fund.
9: Probably. We weren't smart enough to figure that out. So we put that in pause, and it was a little bit of an unplanned cleansing, in a sense that I coached my kids' football teams and lacrosse teams, and I worked kind of from home, and it was actually very exciting. Did a few entrepreneurial things. But then with a great group of folks, we looked at what was happening in the independent space, mm-hmm. a space you obviously know quite well. And we saw a lot of firms, a lot of advisors sort of going off and starting their own firms. And that trend was significant. There were, hundreds of billions or early trillions of dollars that were now being managed by these independent RIAs. And one of the things that we looked at was, almost by definition, the biggest firm, the firms who were leaving were the firms with the largest asset bases and, generally speaking, the largest clients. And those clients typically invested in alts. And so as we thought about it, we thought...
8: Meaning like family offices, ultra high net worth.
9: Yeah. Like think about some of your clients and what types of products they're interested in buying. So when you leave, the wirehouses did a phenomenal job and still do of providing outstanding products, support services. They do a great job. And so when somebody leaves to be independent, they don't have a platform. So we felt like we could create a platform to help advisors have access to alts in the right way. And it's different because at that moment in time, there was no technology. Investing in alts was a highly manual process.
8: To a large degree, for a lot of firms, it still is. It doesn't seem like the various funds all play well together.
9: Yeah, I think there's a big, and we'll come back to this experience point, but we felt like firms that were independent really needed a technology chassis. They needed access to product. They needed education, diligence, and they needed a technology platform. We felt like we could build that, end to end, not just the diligence or not just, fund sales or whatever. It was the whole end-to-end solution. And we started to build that out and we realized that, it was something that clients really needed. The other really interesting thing that we found out along the way, and I would say this was not a pivot as much as an expansion, we had assumed that the wirehouses had absolutely everything they need because they knew every manager in the world. They had close relationships. What they didn't really have at the time was much technology. They had a lot of people who were doing a great job serving advisors,
8: right. But
9: they didn't have technology. And so we felt like we could offer them a full technology platform. And we basically sort of rethought our role, if you will, in the ecosystem to be one where, we were going to serve advisors. Wherever and however they chose to practice, we wanted to be able to serve them end to end. And that's allowed us, I think, to be able to serve advisors at the wirehouses, advisors who are RIAs or at IBDs, and really help create a great experience for them and for their clients.
8: Really, really fascinating. How should a traditional 60-40 investor thinking about some allocation to private equity or private credit, how do they access your platform? Is it directly through their advisor? Tell us what the process is like.
9: Yeah, it's very much an advisor business. We are very focused on helping financial advisors serve their clients. It's not a B2C model. It's a B2B2C model. And so really all the clients at iCapital are advisors, and or obviously the GPs that are trying to reach those advisors. And so for financial advisors, if they're large, we can build a whole white label capability for them so they can in effect have an operating system to run their alts structured investments or annuities business, as well as the data aggregation that they have to do for clients with information that's everywhere. For advisors that are maybe a little smaller, that don't have sort of a persistent need, they can come to our marketplace and see a menu of hundreds of funds where they can avail themselves of those funds for their clients. Huh,
8: really, really interesting. So I like the description of iCapital as the world's alternative investment marketplace for advisors and wealth managers. When you joined in 2013, what problem were you trying to solve?
9: Yeah, we were trying to help the advisors who had left, as I mentioned, left their homes to start off their new businesses. And we felt like we could actually create for them an investment platform to allow them to be able to service their clients, you know, consistent with how they had previously served them.
8: So the part of the problem we've seen with alternatives over the years, they all seem to be a slightly different widget. They don't all fit on a platform easily, especially you have to onboard the assets and align the capital with it. You have to go through subscription documents and capital calls and custodian and performance reporting and then all the analytics. They all seem to be a little different, and it's a big lift. How have you addressed this issue at iCapital?
9: So we think technology is essential to actually creating an experience that allows you to deal with all of those things effectively and in a way that will be encouraging to you to do the business with your clients where it makes sense. So everything from what happens before you make any decisions. Education, maybe you as an advisor on the asset class, maybe education for your client. The tools to help you build the portfolio, research to help you learn about funds. And then once you've worked with the client and develop a portfolio perspective, tools to help you subscribe, and then automation to help you manage all the things that happen post-investment, capital calls, distribution, redemptions, transfers, reporting, et cetera, and help create an experience that as an advisor will give you time back to serve the client and spend time with the client. We feel very strongly about going through advisors because we feel like, you know, there's so much about a client that an advisor will know that a platform will never really be able to know. You know, what is their real feeling towards illiquidity? You know, I think one of the issues the industry is dealing with today is the question of illiquidity and people's expectations about that. Advisors have a better perspective and a deeper perspective on how a client really feels about that. So we want to make sure we're partnered with advisors in bringing the solution to the market.
8: So I'm glad you brought that up, because every time there's some issue with illiquidity, it seems that people don't seem to really understand what a lockup means. It should be fairly self-explanatory. We saw this a couple of years ago with BREIT, where which part of 7-year lockup was confusing to you. It's always, and I know what happened in 2022, the Fed raised rates and people thought, hey, let's get out of illiquid real estate before the marks reflect the reality of pricing relative to rates. But that's not how private investments work. How do you educate investors and their advisors as to what illiquidity means?
9: So look, I think it is a journey. It's not, there's no one answer to that question. And by the way, we spend a ton of time and energy on education, and as do most of the GPs in our system. When you look at the documents around some of these funds, it isn't on page 98 in small print. The sort of liquidity rules, if you will, are on the front page, right? So it's, you know, I think the reality is people want to hear what they want to hear, right? These are illiquid securities, whether illiquid investments, whether they're wrapped as a 3C7 private fund, which are clearly illiquid, or they're wrapped in an evergreen wrapper, you know, registered fund, the underlying investments are still illiquid. Right. Now, some are shorter duration than others. Private credit is shorter duration than private equity or real estate. But the fact is that private credit investment is still an illiquid investment. The problem, I think, is when they get wrapped in a wrapper that says you can sell up to or redeem up to 5%, it confuses people. It confuses people. And I think when the industry uses terms like semi-liquid, it's really, I don't even know what that means, semi-liquid.
8: I always think of that 5% gate as the widows and orphans clause. If somebody is suddenly no longer a suitable investor for this due to the person who made the investment passed away, now the wife and kids can get out of it. It shouldn't be, oh, I could sell 5% a quarter for as long as I want.
9: People should buy these, make these investments because they think they're going to provide, you know, medium to long-term positive impact in their portfolio. If you're buying it to get return this quarter or next quarter, it's probably not the right investment. I'm not a financial advisor, but you need to buy these things with the right duration in your mind, mm-hmm. and that's not a short one. The products do provide what I think of as liquidity features, opportunities if things change in your life to potentially either redeem all of it if there's not a big queue, or redeem up to 5% if you need to. I think that's a flexibility and a liquidity feature in the wrapper, but it doesn't mean that the product is liquid. And, mm-hmm. and people should invest thinking that these products are going to solve an investment need they have that's medium to long term, not short term.
8: Coming up, we continue our conversation with Lawrence Calcano, CEO and chairman of iCapital, discussing the state of private markets today.
9: I think one of the issues for the industry is around data management. When you think about, we live in an ecosystem. When we first started the company, people used to say to me, oh, you guys are so disruptive. And I would always sort of very politely correct them and say, we're not trying to be disruptive. We're trying to be enabling.
8: I'm Barry Ritholtz. You're listening to Masters in Business on Bloomberg Radio. Yeah.

0: 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Coming up, the latest market-moving headlines from Bloomberg. 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
1: ABC News, I'm Dave Packer. A federal appeals court has issued a nationwide order effective immediately barring the dispensation of the abortion pill mifepristone by telehealth providers and distribution of the medication by pharmacies and mail. Congress required to approve military action within 60 days, but lawmakers have made no move to enforce it for President Trump's warning run. The deadline's today. The White House maintains a ceasefire has changed

0: Quote, the hostilities have terminated as part of this broader argument that the ceasefire that started on April 7th has essentially paused the clock here.
1: ABC's Selena Wang. Fuel prices putting the squeeze on airlines, and Spirit could soon be a casualty. The Wall Street Journal reporting that Spirit Airlines is preparing to cease operations. This is ABC News.
2: And I'm Ed Kalenge in the Bloomberg Newsroom. Here are some of the stories we're watching. eBay jumped more than 13% in after-hours trading Friday after the Wall Street Journal reported that video game retailer GameStop is preparing a bid for the company. GameStop, led by e-commerce entrepreneur Ryan Cohen, has been building a position in the online auctioneer and plans to make an offer for the business this month. Spokespeople for eBay and GameStop didn't immediately respond to requests for a comment. Shares in GameStop also rose. Another up week for the U.S. equity market, with the S&P 500 at another record. We get more from Bloomberg's Charlie Pellett.
3: Five in a row for the S&P 500 index, with another weekly gain of 0.9%. It is the longest weekly rally since 2024, amid hopes for a deal to end the Iran war that has rattled financial markets and jeopardized the economic outlook. Tech shares led the market higher after Apple gave a solid outlook, and U.S. crude fell on reports that Tehran delivered a new proposal to Washington. For the week, the Dow gained 0.5%, while NASDAQ for the week, now at a record, up by 1.1%. In New York, Charlie Pellett, Bloomberg Radio.
2: President Trump says he delivered a final proposal to rescue Spirit Airlines, but would only proceed if it's a good deal for the U.S. government. Comments that cloud the fate of any bailout, as the low-budget carrier lays the groundwork to end operations. Bloomberg earlier reported that Spirit, buffeted by the recent surge in fuel costs, had been in talks with the U.S. government on rescue financing. But those conversations hit an impasse in recent days. In the meantime, the airline is running increasingly low on cash. The airline is making preparations to wind down as its liquidity position worsens and the prospects of winning a bailout dim. The New York Times is reporting the airline may shut down as early as 3 a.m. Saturday morning. The Friday numbers on Wall Street: the Dow, it lost 152. NASDAQ gained 222. The S&P, it was up 21. The 10-year Treasury yield standing at 4.37%. The 2-year Treasury yield, it stands at 3.88%. Checking oil: West Texas Intermediate, 102.50. That's down over 2%. And Brent crude at 108.81. That is down over 1%. Global news 24 hours a day and whenever you want it with Bloomberg News Now. I'm Ed Kalenge. 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
14: Now, your three-day weather forecast on Bloomberg 92.9.
15: High pressure in control tonight, but it's headed out to sea, and that's going to allow for some showers to arrive this weekend. We'll be partly cloudy tonight, lows 45 to 50. Becoming cloudy tomorrow with showers developing, a high of 60. Scattered showers, 45 to 50 through tomorrow night. Shower Sunday, they'll wind down through the afternoon. It's cool on Sunday, only 55, then mostly sunny Monday. I'm Rob Carroll, and with your three-day forecast on Bloomberg 92.9.
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1: Here's what we know about the run category historically. 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It's durable. 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You compare that to golf or skiing or any outdoor sport, it's still a very affordable sport. 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
4: This is a Bloomberg Business of Sports report. Mark Zuckerberg and Tim Cook aren't planning a bid for the NFL's Seattle Seahawks. Reports surfaced last week linking the two tech titans to the team, which is currently up for sale and expected to fetch a price that could surpass $10 billion. But Zuckerberg, Meta Platform CEO, and Apple CEO Cook aren't interested in buying the football team, which won the league championship in February's Super Bowl. Soccer's Vancouver Whitecaps, which have played in the Canadian city for more than a half a century, haven't found a buyer after being up for sale for more than a year. British Columbia Premier David Eby met Major League Soccer Commissioner Don Garber to discuss ways to keep the club, as the team's issues with playing home matches at BC Place are said to hamper its ability to make money. It said the team has lost more than $300 million since joining MLS more than 15 years ago. With the Bloomberg Business of Sports report, I'm Michael Barr.
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5: 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My extra special guest this week is Lawrence Calcano. He is the chairman and chief executive officer of iCapital, where he has been helping to build the firm since 2013. So let's talk a little bit about the demand for this product. We've seen, at least on the institutional side, flows into alts now exceeding $1 trillion a year. As that scales, what do you think are some of the challenges and bottlenecks for advisors to allocate more to privates?
6: So I think education is still a very important issue for advisors. And if you think about where we are, a lot of the advisors in the mix have been doing it for a while. There's still a lot of advisors who haven't really gotten into these products yet. And so they're going to need more education, point one. Point two, how they invest is probably going to be different. So for example, a lot of advisors use models with respect to their liquid portfolios. Mm-hmm. We believe that models will be a very important way in which people invest in alternatives. And that might mean models of just alternatives that get married to an otherwise liquid portfolio, or models that include both liquid and illiquid investments together. We have brought both those types of products in partnerships with some managers into the market, as well as partnerships with the infrastructure players. But I think models will represent an important way in which advisors allocate client assets to alternatives.
5: So I've been hearing more and more about interest overseas. in a global alternative platform. What do you think is driving the demand internationally versus what's driving the demand here? Is it the same thing, or is it a sort of different approach?
6: I think it's the same thing. There, you know, the adoption's a little bit behind the U.S. adoption. On our platform, you know, in the alt space, we have over $65 billion of alternatives allocated from investors who live outside of the United States. We half of our 20 offices are outside the United States. We think it's a really important growth area for the market and our business. But I think a lot of the same things that drive advisors to introduce these products to clients, potential for incremental return, portfolio diversification, et cetera, are the same types of things that drive international interest as well.
5: So let's talk a little bit about end-to-end technology. I know this is more than just a menu of alternative funds. Tell us a little bit about your whole tech stack and what it provides for any of your clients.
6: So I think a lot of what people want help with out of the gate is just, how do you build these portfolios? And we talked about education, but how do you build the portfolio? How do you construct portfolios that help match what an advisor's, what a client's goals and objectives are? So we've built technology to do that, which include all structured investments, annuities, along with all the liquid products that they might need. And then the ability, you know, one of the things we've tried to do as an organization is not only build an end-to-end solution out for alts, but do the same thing for structured investments, because those are important products for advisors and clients, as well as annuities and insurance. And what's happening in the market today, which I think is a really interesting and ongoing trend, is people are sort of looking at the different types of wrappers. They could be ETF wrappers, insurance wrappers, et cetera, you know, wrapped around things like hedge funds or private equity funds, credit funds, et cetera. And so being able to help advisors think about how the products should be structured, how could they address client needs, is a really important part of what we're doing. And then, as I mentioned earlier, just being able to automate the whole workflow is really critical. I'll make one other point as it relates to tech, and that is, I think one of the issues for the industry is around data management. When you think about, we live in an ecosystem. When we first started the company, people used to say to me, you guys are so disruptive. And I would always sort of very politely correct them and say, we're not trying to be disruptive, we're trying to be enabling. You know, there are a lot of infrastructure players out there that we're trying to help sort of achieve their goals. We're not trying to, like Amazon did to Borders, we're not trying to push them out of business, we're trying to enable them to participate. And I think one of the things that has to happen now in the industry is all the different big constituents have to work together to help support clients. That means administrators, transfer agents, custodians, firms like iCapital, advisors, GPs, we all work together. And I think if we can get all of our systems to be better connected, things like tokenization and blockchain will help with that. It'll end up paying huge dividends for the advisor and for the end client.
5: So it's funny, you mentioned disruptive. In 2013, there was nothing to disrupt. It was just a series of private offerings and nothing really. No umbrella, no platform that really pulled everything together.
6: That's right. It was really a green field, which is why I say we're sort of enabling, not disruptive. And the truth is that, you know, we're still scratching the surface. I mean, BCG does a report every year and they look at global wealth. So last year, late in December, they put out a report that said there's $153 trillion in wealth owned by individuals, okay? That's a huge number. It rivals the size of the institutional market. So there is a massive number of dollars that today, you know, in the US, I think the estimates are something like 2.5% allocated to alts. Outside the United States, it's even less. There's a significant amount of wealth that is going to be looking to build even more sophisticated portfolios. So tools, technology, AI, tokenization, all of these things have to evolve to create a great experience for advisors and clients to make the best decisions they can in the asset allocation world.
5: Huh, really interesting. So let's stay with technology and innovation. You guys have built a number of fairly innovative technologies. You've bought, you've partnered. What is the calculus like? How do you decide whether you're going to buy something, build something, or just partner with a provider in the space to build out the platform?
6: It's a combination of things. It's time to market. It's culture. You know, everything that we have purchased, we've made 24 acquisitions. Everything that we've purchased, we've integrated. And to me, that's really important, because if the goal is to provide an integrated solution for advisors and GPs, if you don't integrate the things you buy, you're not really doing that, point one. And point two, if the people who join aren't integrated, then it doesn't work either, right? It's not just about technology. It's actually more about the people. And so spending a lot of time on culture and trying to figure out how do you bring things together, how do you create what I often refer to as one eye capital, is really critical. And I would say, as time has evolved, you know, I was always very focused on culture from the very start when we were a couple of people. It's even more important than ever, and it probably continues to occupy a very significant percentage of my time in trying to get people working together, put people in the right seats for them to be successful, and creating simple ideas that people can rally around. I mentioned this earlier. Clients come first. What is it we need to do to help our clients succeed? And everything we do, we have to do together. Those two things are really unifying to our culture.
5: So you guys did a big capital raise in 2025 that valued you at a pretty substantial multi-billion dollar level. What are you looking at for further raises? How are you deploying that sort of capital? Is it just build, and eventually you become the biggest player in the space?
6: So we've announced a couple of acquisitions since then. We're about to close our acquisition of Hexure. Mm-hmm. Hexure provides an e-app for annuities. So as I mentioned before, kind of the complete verticals. So that helps us complete our annuities vertical. So M&A will continue to be, you know, important sort of use of cash. And we continue to sort of actively look at what's out there. We continue to grow organically, but the model is self-financing. So we don't need outside capital to run our business. I'm a believer, though, when you think about, we talked about the duration of these assets. When we talk to financial advisors have to know that we're financed to be around for a long time. And so we've tried to finance ourselves in a way that our partners can look at us and say, they're going to be here to support me. And so a lot of it is just making sure we have a strong balance sheet to support our clients.
5: It's always interesting when we see these big private entities go public in the alternative and private space. How do you think about that? How do you think about, you know, the Blackstones and Carlyles of the world and Apollos and whoever else?
6: Well, look, I think, you know, going public allows firms to have access to capital, to have, you know, growth, you know, leverage their growth, provide sort of secondary markets, if you will, for employees and other mm-hmm. investors. You know, I think, you know, for us, we spend very little time actually thinking about that, other than wanting to make sure we run the company with the discipline of a public company. Mm-hmm. We get our quarterly reports turned around, our monthly reports by the second day of every month, quarterly reports by the third day of the new quarter. And we turn the year-end results in a fast period of time as well. And so, you know, the process of being public creates some disciplines that we want to make sure we have, but it's not, you know, it's not something we're that focused on. There's two sides to every coin. Mm-hmm. You know, when you go public and the stock is going up, everyone's really excited and everyone's really happy. When you go public and you have massive corrections, which we live through pretty regularly, I'd say, and the stock goes down, now you've got to deal with the opposite of motivation. There's concern and so forth. And so you've got to make sure your employees aren't staring at I was going to say Quotron, but only you and I would know what that means.
5: You know, it's so funny. I had a buddy whose firm got bought by Yahoo in 96. And he was telling me in 99, people just refreshing the screen constantly. That's all they did.
6: It's so, I think there's an element to it that's super unproductive. So that's why we're in no rush to do that. You know, we want to make sure, as I said, we have a strong balance sheet, strong capital structure. You know, equity is an important part of our compensation for everybody. You know, 100% of the employees have stock at iCapital. To me, that's a big cultural point in terms of bringing people together. But you need to, if you're going to provide that as part of someone's compensation, there needs to be some opportunity for people to get some liquidity. So over our history, we've provided four such opportunities for people to get a little liquidity. And as long as we stay private, we'll continue to try to find a way. It's limited, of course, but we try to find a way for people to get some liquidity from their equity holdings.
5: Really interesting. Thank you, Lawrence, for being so generous with your time. We have been speaking with Lawrence Calcano, CEO and Chairman of iCapital. If you enjoy this conversation, well, check out any of the 650 we've done over the past 12 years. You can find those at iTunes, Apple, Spotify, Bloomberg, wherever you get your favorite podcasts. I'm Barry Ritholtz. You've been watching Masters in Business on Bloomberg Radio.

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2: From ABC News, I'm Dave Packer. Near the end of the runway for Spirit Airlines, the carriers run out of money. Operations could cease tonight. Travelers like Marcus Stringer in Detroit not happy.
3: Spirit always been the best, though. They always fly Spirit, so I don't think nothing's better than Spirit.
2: ABC's Whit Johnson.
4: Spirit had been hoping for a $500 million lifeline from the U.S. government in exchange for up to a 90% stake in the company. President Trump asked about it today.
5: Did you decide against bailing out Spirit Airlines?
6: Well, I guess we're looking at it. If we could do it, we'd do it, but only if it's a good deal.
5: Claiming that they're preparing to shut down this weekend because they haven't gotten a deal.
6: Well, we're looking at it.
2: Rocketing fuel prices putting the squeeze on Spirit and on American drivers. The average at the pump now $4.44 a gallon. This driver in Philly.
7: I had no choice. If I want to ride, I got to pay, right? So I need a raise.
2: Price of gas keeps climbing the longer the Strait of Hormuz is blocked. Meanwhile, President Trump says he doesn't need congressional authorization on this, the 60th day of the Iran war, because there is a ceasefire. And to those in Congress who dispute that,
6: I don't think that it's constitutional what they're asking for. These are not patriotic people that are asking. You know, when they say, even the losers, even the ones that say all the wrong things, admit that it's been amazing what we've done.
2: A federal court is restricting abortion access across the United States. ABC's Rhiannon Alley.
8: The federal appeals court issued a nationwide order barring the distribution of the abortion pill mifepristone by pharmacies and by mail. The court temporarily blocked Biden administration guidelines that had made it easier to access the pill. Mifepristone is used in nearly two-thirds of abortions in the U.S. and for early miscarriage care. This ruling is effective immediately, and it could be blocked by the Supreme Court.
2: Renegade, the 4-1 favorite at tomorrow's 152nd running of the Kentucky Derby. 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
9: Weather system moving up into northern New England tomorrow is going to be responsible for a few showers here in southern New England tomorrow. Then we've got low pressure passing south of us Saturday night and Sunday. That'll lead to some more rain during that time frame. We'll get back underneath high pressure early next week. Tonight, we're partly cloudy. We're going to have lows of 45 to 50, though it's cooler in the suburbs. Tomorrow, clouds will thicken. A few showers will develop during the day. Temperatures are going to be near 60. Scattered showers for tomorrow night. Lows, they're 45 to 50 degrees. Showers Sunday morning, they'll end in the afternoon. Highs will be near 55. It may start to clear late Sunday afternoon. We'll certainly clear out Sunday night and set the stage for a nice day on Monday with high pressure building in. Lots of sunshine on Monday. It should be near 65. And it looks like we could see some rather warm temperatures coming up on Tuesday. I'm Rob Carolyn, and that's your Bloomberg three-day forecast. 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
2: A counterfeit crackdown in California. Two people facing charges for allegedly buying luxury items at a Glendale Nordstrom and then returning them with a counterfeit item.
10: Glendale police arrested two suspects accused of scamming Nordstrom out of $300,000. And police say this has been going on since 2019. Now, this investigation began in February 2026 when a Nordstrom employee at the Americana spotted a suspicious return involving a counterfeit item.
2: ABC's Nico Cazzuri. Prosecutors in New Mexico are pushing for changes to Meta-owned platforms in order to protect the mental health of its youngest users.
11: Meta is reportedly threatening to shut down its platforms in New Mexico after a jury in Santa Fe found it liable for misleading users about the safety of the platform for children.
12: That is not going to actually satisfy or solve their long-term problem.
11: Raul Torres is New Mexico's attorney general.
12: There are 42 or 43 other AGs across America who have similar claims.
11: A